do. 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

0: Hello, ahlan wa sahlan, and welcome to another episode of Arab Voices, a syndicated radio talk show that airs on dozens of radio stations in the US and Europe since 2002. This is Saeed, executive producer and host of Arab Voices. During this episode of Arab Voices, episode number 1218, I will have two segments. First, we will listen to the Electronic Intifada newscast, a summary of the latest developments in occupied Palestine, including the ongoing Israeli genocide in the Gaza Strip and the ongoing Israeli atrocities in the West Bank, and the latest developments in Lebanon that is under constant bombardment by apartheid Israel. After that, I will air a segment from Christ at the Checkpoint podcast, in which Palestinian Christian pastor, the Reverend Dr. Munder Ishaq, responds to a recent violent attack on a French Catholic nun by an Israeli man in occupied Jerusalem that was caught on video. Let's begin with the Electronic Intifada newscast, a summary of the latest developments in occupied Palestine and Lebanon, presented by Noura Burrows-Friedman, Associate Editor at the Electronic Intifada.
1: This is the Electronic Intifada newscast. I'm Noura Burrows-Friedman, Associate Editor at the Electronic Intifada. It's day 958 of Israel's genocide in Gaza. Here's a brief summary of some of the latest developments this week in Palestine and Lebanon. Israel and its U.S. partner are continuing to violate the so-called ceasefires in both Palestine and Lebanon, killing and injuring people and destroying vital infrastructure. On Thursday, an Israeli airstrike on a displacement camp in the Mawasi area west of Khan Yunis killed at least one Palestinian. Al Jazeera also reported that an Israeli quadcopter drone attacked a group of Palestinians in northern Gaza, killing at least one and wounding others. And local news is reporting that the bodies of two Palestinian truck drivers were recovered after they went missing while transporting humanitarian aid, with initial assessments indicating that they were executed by Israeli soldiers. In Gaza City on Tuesday, Israel bombed a car on a busy street, killing one Palestinian and injuring at least four others. Dropsite News's contributor Mohammed Ahmed filmed footage in the aftermath of the strike, with bystanders helping ambulance crews pull injured people from the wreckage. The day before, on Monday, an Israeli drone strike killed a Palestinian man and wounded others in the Rimal neighborhood of Gaza City, according to Al Jazeera. Reporter Ahmed An-Najjar stated that in addition to that killing on Monday, a Palestinian boy succumbed to injuries he had sustained in a recent Israeli airstrike, and Israeli naval boats opened fire on displaced Palestinians on the shore west of Khan Yunis, wounding several people. At least 15 Palestinians were killed in a series of airstrikes on Saturday and Sunday. The Wafa news agency said that on Sunday, Israeli airstrikes killed at least one Palestinian and wounded others in Khan Yunis, and three people were killed while working at a charity soup kitchen in the central town of Deir al-Balah. Nine people were wounded in Gaza City when Israel bombed the Tel el-Hawa neighborhood. On Saturday, at least 11 Palestinians were killed and more than 60 were injured in a series of Israeli airstrikes. Journalist Mohammed Abu Salama filmed rescue workers bringing injured children to the hospital. Reporter Wadia Abu Al-Saud was on the scene in the aftermath of an attack in Gaza City, where Israeli forces bombed residential apartments in the heart of Al-Rimal neighborhood, setting the building ablaze. Abu al-Saud said that the building was packed with displaced families, and an eyewitness described seeing residents with severe injuries, including severed limbs. Quote, "The occupation is massacring civilians in clear violation of the ceasefire," Abu al-Saud said. The strike hit the first floor while women and children remained trapped on the upper floors as fires continued to burn through the building. Among those killed was senior Qassam Brigade's leader Ezzedine Al-Haddad, his wife, and his daughter. Journalist Saeed Hezbollah filmed massive crowds of mourners taking part in the funeral procession for Al-Haddad and his family after they were killed. Al-Haddad! Al-Haddad! Al-Haddad! Al-Haddad! Al-Haddad! Al-Haddad! Al-Haddad! Al-Haddad! Palestinian Ministry of Health in Gaza warned that there is a severe shortage of medical imaging equipment resulting from Israel's ongoing blockade and the destruction of medical devices inside health facilities by the Israeli army. The ministry said that the lack of such equipment is threatening to bring vital services in hospitals and primary care centers to a complete halt. Basic X-ray machines, surgical X-ray units for orthopedic procedures, digital X-ray processing systems, and related materials are in dire need, the ministry stated. The health ministry also reported that 76% of all medical devices, including CT and MRI machines, are now unusable, threatening the backbone of diagnostic services across Gaza. Israeli naval forces once again intercepted and abducted more than 400 activists with the Global Samud Flotilla in international waters this week. The flotilla, which sailed on the Mediterranean Sea toward Gaza from southern Turkey, was attempting to break Israel's siege on Gaza and deliver humanitarian aid. At a detention center in Ashdod port, Israel's National Security Minister Itamar Ben-Gvir taunted the activists who were forced to kneel on the floor with their hands tied behind their backs as Israeli forces physically assaulted them. Dr. Bassem Naim, a Hamas official, responded on social media that, quote, the treatment to which the activists of the Global Samud Flotilla were subjected under the supervision of the fascist Ben-Gvir is barbaric. It reflects the mentality of a sick state that has no place within the civilized international community, and efforts must be made to expel it from all international institutions. Israel is digging its own grave with the very hands of its leaders. Indeed, how true are the words? Netanyahu sought to change the Middle East, but instead he turned the entire world against Israel. Your demise is inevitable. In related news, the United Nations Special Rapporteur on Torture and Other Cruel, Inhuman, or Degrading Treatment or Punishment called for an independent and transparent investigation into violations against Palestinian detainees in Israeli detention centers. Alice Edwards this week published her investigation on Israel's routine and systematic practices of torture. Her report counted 52 incidents of different forms of torture or other ill treatment, and another 33 incidents of sexual torture and other sexualized ill treatment. Emergency measures introduced after October 7, 2023, exposed Palestinian detainees to torture, potentially unlawful deaths, incommunicado detention, and degrading conditions, Edwards said. It is my view that the number and cruelty of allegations compiled portray gross disregard by Israel of its duty to treat all detainees humanely and without discrimination, and this has encouraged, tolerated, and condoned torture and ill-treatment, at times with support at ministerial and functional levels, the expert said. Right now, more than 9,000 Palestinians are being held in Israeli detention, of which 40% are in administrative detention, made up of around 3,200 Palestinians from the West Bank and 1,300 from Gaza, who are being imprisoned as so-called unlawful combatants. Turning to the occupied West Bank, a Palestinian man died on Monday, succumbing to his injuries after Israeli forces opened fire on him near the town of Beit Ula the day before. Mahmoud al-Amleh was reportedly attempting to cross Israel's wall in order to find work on the other side of the so-called Green Line. The United Nations Human Rights Office stated that an average of 11 Palestinians per month have been injured while attempting to cross the wall for work since the start of 2026. Since October 2023, Israeli authorities have revoked or suspended most permits issued to Palestinians to access East Jerusalem and Israel for work and other purposes. Israel's finance minister Bezalel Smotrich this week boasted that he plans to expel Palestinian Bedouins from their land in the village of Khan al-Ahmar, which has long been a target by various Israeli leaders and settler groups. Smotrich's planned war crime is in response, he says, to rumors that the International Criminal Court may issue a war crimes warrant for him. The Hague keeps requests and plans for warrants confidential. The Associated Press reported that Smotrich, quote, did not say whether he had been formally informed by the court of the warrant or whether he was merely responding to media reports. Nevertheless, he said attempts to arrest him marked a, quote, declaration of war. In 2019, the Electronic Intifada's Tamara Nassar reported that in his bid for re-election that year, Benjamin Netanyahu wanted to schedule the full demolition of the village in order to garner political capital on the right, according to unnamed government ministers. Khan al-Ahmar lies in Area C, which constitutes 60% of the occupied West Bank and is still fully controlled by Israel under the Oslo Accords signed in the 1990s. This land east of Jerusalem in the so-called E1 zone is where Israel plans to expand its mega settlement colony of Male Adumim, completing the isolation of the northern and southern parts of the West Bank from each other and encircling Jerusalem with settlements. In 2018, Israel's High Court gave the government a green light to demolish Khan al-Ahmar and forcibly displace its residents, rejecting all petitions against the demolition filed by the residents. This week, the Electronic Intifada's senior editor Maureen Claire Murphy noted that an unnamed source told Israel's Haaretz newspaper that Karim Khan, the current ICC chief prosecutor, requested arrest warrants for Smotrich and National Security Minister Itamar Ben-Gvir. In its report published on May 17th, Haaretz added that a diplomatic source said that Orit Struk, an Israeli lawmaker, and two Israeli military officials were also being investigated. The ICC has denied that new arrest warrants were issued in the Palestine case. It is possible that the applications for arrest warrants were prepared by Khan before his leave of absence or that his request is still under review by judges, Maureen wrote. The Palestinian human rights group Al-Haq stated on Thursday that the International Criminal Court clarified that said reports were not accurate and stated that no new arrest warrants had been issued. However, Al-Haq said it has repeatedly called on the office of the prosecutor to submit further requests for arrest warrants concerning Israeli officials and military commanders responsible for crimes committed against the Palestinian people, including, but not limited to, the war crime of transfer of civilians of the occupying power into occupied territory, crimes related to the establishment of settlements, crimes committed against Palestinian prisoners and detainees, the crime against humanity of apartheid, and genocide. And this past week, Israeli settlers rampaged through the streets of Jerusalem in their annual march to demand the expulsion and slaughter of Palestinians and non-Jews. The Guardian reported that marchers were bussed in from around Israel and from settlements in the occupied West Bank in a vast operation funded by the Jerusalem municipality and government ministries. The finance minister, Bezalel Smotrich, also took part in the march. Israeli nationalists chanted, "Death to the Arabs, may your villages burn, and Gaza is a graveyard." The rampage culminated with the National Security Minister, Itamar Ben-Gvir, unfurling an Israeli flag in front of the Al-Aqsa Mosque. Meanwhile, in Lebanon, Israeli airstrikes continued targeting and destroying towns and villages across the south this past week. At least 21 people in southern Lebanon were killed between Tuesday and Wednesday. This week, the Lebanese Health Ministry said that the death toll from Israeli attacks across the country since March 2nd has now passed 3,000. More than 9,200 people have been injured. The United Nations Children's Fund, UNICEF, stated on May 13th that 59 children were killed or injured in 1 week alone. More than 1 million people are still displaced from their homes, and in recent days, another 100,000 were forcibly displaced due to Israeli bombing. Israeli attacks have killed more than 800 people since the start of the so-called ceasefire a month ago. We've published many features in the last week, but we wanted to highlight I Graduated, What Now? By Ahmed Sabeh, writing from Gaza. I pulled my phone out of my pocket to call my father, Ahmed writes. I had just received my graduation certificate and wanted to tell him. As I waited for him to pick up, I sat on the stairs of the Student Affairs Office at the Islamic University of Gaza. Around 30 freshmen in small scattered groups were sitting in front of me on what was left of the sidewalk and stairs, or on chairs around the tent that is supposed to serve as the new university cafeteria. Some had their books open on their laps, pages fluttering slightly in the air, holding their phones in their hands. I looked at them with sympathy. This is not the college experience they should have. The university has mostly been rendered a barren desert with no adequate lecture halls, no library to study in, and no green spaces or common areas to build relationships. I put the phone in my pocket, relieved that I had finally received my certificate, and then double-checked with the worker that I had officially graduated. "Mubarak," he congratulated me with a quick smile. I smiled back and thanked him before walking out of the student office. I sat on the stairs, pulled out my phone, and called my father while looking at the small groups of freshmen in front of me. My father replied, and I told him that I paid the tuition and got the certificate. "Tayeb, okay," he said with a relieved tone. "When are you coming home?" "I'll be there shortly," I replied. I wasn't surprised by my father's nonchalant response. I hadn't exactly expected him to respond in a more enthusiastic way. I felt a new burden myself. I was no longer a student, but now the newest unemployed person in our family. My father and my eldest brother, Siraj, are also unemployed. We get through the weeks without any clear source of income. My father relies on the pittance from his old work as an accountant, while I contribute my income whenever I write and publish something. We measure our days by what is available to eat rather than through plans or work. Each morning starts without purpose or direction. I wake up lost, having nothing to do but to go and queue for water and return home to lie on my bed, following the news, hopelessly waiting for improvements to our current deplorable situation. I scroll through my phone on Facebook and Telegram channels for job opportunities, but I never find anything. In the afternoon, I chop up the wood for the fire so my mom can start cooking lunch. Whenever there is free time, I look for scholarships abroad to pursue a master's degree, but traveling is nearly impossible as Rafah crossing remains heavily restricted by Israel. But I apply anyway so as to stay busy, so as not to feel useless and doing nothing with my life. This feeling of uselessness comes from the limitations placed on what I can hope for in my future. My father, my brother, and I aren't alone in this void. Unemployment in Gaza has deteriorated to more than 80% as of April 2026, according to the United Nations. I walked out of the university and into limbo, with a tear or two welling in my eyes. I thought about what graduating or receiving your certificate means now in the Gaza Strip. What value will it bring? Nothing. Those are excerpts from I Graduated, What Now? By Ahmed Sabeh, writing from Gaza on electronicintifada.net. And now, as we always do, we wanted to highlight people expressing joy, determination, and reclamation across Palestine and around the world. In Gaza, a little boy named Amro showed off his spring garden next to his tent shelter. He says he's growing mint, basil, pumpkin, zucchini, and even a little corn. And that's it for the news roundup. As always, go to electronicintifada.net for much more, especially to read our new features by our brave writers in Gaza. You've been listening to the Electronic Intifada's newscast. I'm Nora Barrows-Friedman. Want to hear more? Check out our live stream with interviews, reports, and analysis, along with print articles, podcasts, and more at electronicintifada.net. 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
0: You're listening to Arab Voices, a syndicated radio talk show that airs on dozens of radio stations in the US and Europe since 2002. This is Saeed, executive producer and host of Arab Voices. Palestinian Christians, just like Palestinian Muslims throughout occupied Palestine, have been experiencing increased harassments, restrictions, and attacks against them by apartheid Israel and Israeli colonizers. During the last week of April 2026, an Israeli man violently attacked a French Catholic nun in occupied Jerusalem, which was caught on video. The video shows the Israeli man forcibly pushing the nun to the ground, causing an injury to her head, and then kicking her as she laid on the ground. The attack was condemned by many, including the Archbishop Atallah Hanna, the head of the Greek Orthodox Church in Jerusalem, who also warned of growing concerns over the future of Christians living in the Holy Land. Archbishop Atallah Hanna said, quote, "The attack on a nun in the city of Jerusalem comes amid escalating violations against Christian institutions in the city," unquote. He also said the attacks against Christians are no longer isolated incidents, but part of a reoccurring pattern that threatens the Christian presence. The Reverend Dr. Munzir Ishaq, the Palestinian pastor of the Evangelical Lutheran Church of Hope in Ramallah, Palestine, and the founding director of the Bethlehem Institute for Peace and Justice, responded in a recent Christ at the Checkpoint podcast to the attack on the nun in occupied Jerusalem and the claims apartheid Israel makes that it is a safe haven for Christians in the Middle East. Let's listen to that podcast.
2: Greetings and welcome to a new episode of the Christ at the Checkpoint podcast. Thank you for joining us. In this episode, I would like to respond to the recent attack, deeply troubling incident that happened in Jerusalem against a Christian nun. We can see it in the video, but please be warned, it's a bit disturbing how a Jewish man approached the nun from behind. He pushed her to the ground. Then he came back and continued to assault her as she lay there. The nun suffered from a head injury. Thankfully, she's recovering. I'm sure many have seen this video. And as I said, it's really disturbing. It's really painful to watch. And so when such things happen, I think it's important that we pause, we reflect. We don't just pause when large-scale violence of wars and military assaults happen, but also these so-called, small acts of violence. Of course, these acts are not small to those who are the victims. But these acts reveal something deeper, troubling within our human societies. Now, I am aware that many have already spoken about this incident. There have been condemnations, statements, reactions, and that's important. But I would like to go a bit deeper and offer a few insights that I hope can contribute meaningfully to the conversation. And my aim is to respond in a way that is Christ-centered, one that honors the way of Jesus Christ, even in moments like this. At the Bethlehem Institute for Peace and Justice, we often ask, what would Jesus do? What does a path to peace look like in times such as these? How do we respond, not only with outrage, but with clarity, with truth, and a commitment to justice? And this is what I would like to reflect on today. Before I address this incident more directly, I want to make something very clear from the beginning. Namely that I do not believe that this man represents all Jews or even all Israelis. And this act is not reflective of Judaism. Just as all Christians are not the same, not all Jews are the same. And we must resist the temptation to generalize. Yes, this individual may hold extremist and fundamentalist religious views, but they should not be equated to represent the richness, diversity, or ethical core of Judaism as a faith. In fact, I know many Jewish friends and partners who are deeply angered by this act, First and foremost, because it is an act of violence against an innocent woman, but also because they recognize that it distorts and misrepresents their own religious and moral convictions. So we must be disciplined in how we speak. We should not stereotype, we should not generalize. This is not about the Jews or even Judaism, as I said. And this principle must be applied consistently, whether when people of other faiths, Muslims or Christians, commit acts of violence. And let's remember that we as Christians commit acts of violence. We should not then accept, and we do not accept, that such actions define all Christians or represents the teaching of Christian faith. We accept others to make, we expect others to make that distinction. Therefore, we must do the same here. At the same time, when such incidents happen, we are also called to seek out and stand with partners, those within every community who are committed to justice, to dignity and peace. These are the voices we amplify, and these are the relationships we build. My second point builds on what I have just said. Now, while this act does not represent all Jews or Judaism, it would be misleading to treat it as completely isolated. Sadly, such incidents are becoming more frequent within Israeli society, especially in Jerusalem. That's why we must ask deeper questions. Where does such violence come from? What kind of formation produces this kind of aggression? You know, as Christians, we are reminded that what comes out of a person flows from the heart. And we recognize people by their fruit, as Jesus said. And when we see such a fruit, we must ask, what is the root? What has this man been taught over years that could lead him to such hatred? What narratives, what ideas, what theology shaped him to the point that he could dehumanize a woman, approach her from behind, and attack her with such violence? So this is not only about an individual act. It raises questions about a wider environment, about an increasingly visible form of religious Zionism that in some expressions carries elements of supremacy and exclusion. And this is where the real challenge lies. For if we only condemn the act without examining the conditions that produce it, we will fail to address the deeper problem. Because ultimately, this is not just about what he did. It is about what he was taught, what he came to believe, and what kind of worldview made such an act possible. Religious extremism, wherever it appears, is often built on a very dangerous foundation, a rigid division between us versus them. It begins with the belief that we are entitled, righteous, even superior, while the other is seen as inferior, less deserving, sometimes even less human. In such a framework, God is claimed to be on our side and actions, even if they are violent. And our actions can be justified as being carried out on God's behalf. In its more extreme forms, this logic can even lead to the idea of cleansing lands of those who are considered outsiders or unbelievers, infidels, if you wish. And we must be clear, such ideologies are not unique to one religion or one people. They have appeared in many contexts, including within Christianity itself. But precisely because of this, we are called to examine them wherever they arise. In fact, when it comes to Jewish-Christian relations, we as Christians must speak with humility and honesty. We must remember the great violence committed by Christians in the past, often justified in the name of the Bible and the God of the Bible against Jewish communities. And the history of anti-Semitism within Christianity is real, painful, and shameful. So to acknowledge this is not actually to weaken any moral voice today. It is to ground it in truth. It reminds us that no tradition is immune from distortion, and that faith, when misused, can become a tool of harm rather than a source of life. And so we speak today not from a place of superiority, but from a place of repentance, responsibility, and a shared commitment to ensure that our faith is never again used to justify hatred or violence against any people. And so we return now again to the deeper question about that particular incident. What was this man taught? What kind of religious, cultural, or ideological formation shaped his imagination? What narratives did he internalize about the other, and in this case, the other is the Christian nun, that made such an act conceivable, even justifiable in his mind? These are not comfortable questions, but they are necessary if we are serious about confronting not only the act itself, but the worldview that made it possible. My next point, maybe even more serious, because it moves us from the individual and the ideological to the broader context, the political culture and environment which in which this man operates. We cannot ignore the reality of Zionism's control over Jerusalem and the particular vision Zionism advances for the city. And this matters. Much has been said and even well documented about the culture of impunity that extremist groups enjoy in Jerusalem. In fact, attacks against Christians continue to increase, not decrease. There was just a recent attack a few weeks ago by the Rosen Center about these attacks. And many within the Christian communities actually no longer even bother reporting such incidents to the police because they do not expect accountability. Now, in this case, the attacker was arrested, likely because of the severity and visibility of the assault. But we must be honest. In many other cases, there has been little to no consequences. So I would argue that this issue goes even deeper, actually, than impunity. It is not only that these acts go unpunished, it is that they take place within a broader structure that at times benefits from them. There is a larger political project at work, a vision of reshaping the identity of Jerusalem. Within this context, extremist religious actors can function, intentionally or not, as part of a wider process that seeks to assess control, redefine space, and marginalize others. This helps actually explain why Christians in particular often feel targeted. For historically, Christians have had a continuous presence, as well as lots of property and institutions in Jerusalem. This presence can be perceived as an obstacle to a vision of the city that aspires towards exclusivity, or at least towards overwhelming dominance with only limited spaces for others. So when we speak about a culture of impunity, we must be careful not to treat these extremists as isolated actors operating outside the system. In many ways, they reflect something within the system itself. They are the system. They become one of its most visible and at times most aggressive expressions. For that reason, our response cannot be limited to condemning a single act or even a single ideology. We must also examine the political structures and realities that normalize such behavior and in some cases allow it to persist because they serve the interest of this political structure. And only then can we begin to address the full scope of what is happening not just the act, but the environment that makes such acts possible and at times predictable. And this is why when Israeli politicians issue statements condemning such attacks, many Palestinians and particularly Palestinian Christians receive these statements with deep skepticism. To us, they often come across not only as insufficient, but as, let me be honest, disingenuous and hypocritical. Why? Because this is not an isolated incident. We know that this could have been stopped. Attacks against Christians in Jerusalem and across the West Bank are well documented. Again, this is part of a pattern. Many in our community have experienced harassment, intimidation, and violence, often without meaningful accountability. And I have addressed this, by the way, in more detail in a previous episode of this podcast, and you can go watch and listen to it. And of course, the issue goes beyond physical attacks. We are witnessing pressures in many forms, challenges to church properties, tensions around taxation in Jerusalem, they revoked the permits of teachers in our Christian schools who come from the West Bank, the settlement expansion in affecting areas like Beit Sahur, a historically Christian town. And I can go on and on, you know, the incidents during major religious celebrations such as Holy Saturday. All of these, you know, are the norm, have become the norm. This is the pattern now. And so when we see a simple condemnation, not only are we skeptical, you know, as I said, all of this come across as hypocritical and disingenuous. Let's not also forget that we are seeing similar patterns beyond this immediate context, whether in attacks on religious sites or acts of desecration elsewhere in the region. And as I have said before, while such acts are offensive and painful, we must always remember that the desecration of human life is the far greater tragedy. So we must be clear, we cannot treat this incident as isolated. The real issue is the environment in which such acts become possible, the lack of accountability, the tolerance of extremist rhetoric, and the space given to those who promote exclusion and violence. And this inevitably raises difficult but necessary questions about the role of the political establishment and the structure that shape life in this land, again, namely Zionism. And I would say, similarly to the Western politicians who expressed outrage at this incident and called for accountability, if you are serious about accountability, it must go beyond the individual attacker. We must talk about the ideologies and the political structure in which you have very good relationships, normal relationships, that political structure that allowed these incidents to continue to happen. And now as we reflect on these reactions of condemnation, especially from the West, whether politicians or religious leaders, I would like also to invite us into a moment of honest self-examination. So let me pose two scenarios. First, would the same level of outrage be expressed if the victim in this case had been a Muslim woman? Many would say yes, and I hope that is true. But the question still needs to be asked. Do we respond with equal urgency to all victims of violence, or does our response depend on who the victim is? Because the reality is that attacks against Palestinians in the West Bank are not rare, or even in Jerusalem, they are frequent. Violence has become for many part of daily life. Deadly violence in many ways. And beyond that, we are living through a time in which massive violence has unfolded in Gaza, a genocide, with devastating consequences for civilians, ongoing suffering across the region even now we have, including in Lebanon. So we must ask, Do we only react strongly when the victim is one of us? When the image resonates more easily with our own identity, our own religious and cultural world. Now consider a second scenario. Imagine if the roles were different, if a Muslim man had attacked a Jewish woman. We can responsibly expect that such an act would be widely and rightly condemned, might be immediately be framed within broader concerns about anti-Semitism. And we must be clear, anti-Semitism is real, dangerous, and must always be confronted wherever it happens. But at the same time, we must ask, would the response go further? Would it lead to a generalization or vilification of an entire community? Would it reinforce existing fears or prejudices about Muslims? This is why I began by cautioning against generalization, because too often we do not apply the same standards consistently. So this is an invitation not to accuse, but to reflect. What do our reactions reveal about us? Do they expose hidden hierarchies where some lives, some communities receive more attention, more empathy, more outrage than others? If we are serious about justice and about getting rid of religious violence, then our moral compass must be consistent. Our compassion must not be selective. Our outrage must be consistent when violence happens. And our commitment to human dignity must extend equally to all, regardless of who the victim is and regardless of who the attackers are. And I would say, similarly to the Western politicians who expressed outrage at this incident and called for accountability, if you are serious about accountability, it must go beyond the individual attacker. We must talk about the ideologies and the political structure in which you have very good relationships, normal relationships, that political structure that allowed these incidents to continue to happen. And now as we reflect on these reactions of condemnation, especially from the West, whether politicians or religious leaders, I would like also to invite us into a moment of honest self-examination. So let me pose two scenarios. First, would the same level of outrage be expressed if the victim in this case had been a Muslim woman? Many would say yes, and I hope that is true. But the question still needs to be asked. Do we respond with equal urgency to all victims of violence, or does our response depend on who the victim is? Because the reality is that attacks against Palestinians in the West Bank are not rare, or even in Jerusalem, they are frequent. Violence has become for many part of daily life. Deadly violence in many ways. And beyond that, we are living through a time in which massive violence has unfolded in Gaza, a genocide, with devastating consequences for civilians, ongoing suffering across the region even now we have, including in Lebanon. So we must ask, do we only react strongly when the victim is one of us? When the image resonates more easily with our own identity, our own religious and cultural world. Now consider a second scenario. Imagine if the roles were different, if a Muslim man had attacked a Jewish woman. We can responsibly expect that such an act would be widely and rightly condemned, might be immediately be framed within broader concerns about anti-Semitism. And we must be clear, anti-Semitism is real, dangerous, and must always be confronted wherever it happens. But at the same time, we must ask, would the response go further? Would it lead to a generalization or vilification of an entire community? Would it reinforce existing fears or prejudices about Muslims? This is why I began by cautioning against generalization, because too often we do not apply the same standards consistently. So this is an invitation, not to accuse, but to reflect. What do our reactions reveal about us? Do they expose hidden hierarchies, where some lives, some communities receive more attention, more empathy, more outrage than others? If we are serious about justice and about getting rid of religious violence, then our moral compass must be consistent. Our compassion must not be selective. Our outrage must be consistent when violence happens. And our commitment to human dignity must extend equally to all, regardless of who the victim is and regardless of who the attackers are. Speaking now as a Palestinian Christian, we do not experience this incident in isolation. In fact, we see it within a larger reality, a pattern, a scheme that many of us understand as part of a wider effort that is gradually pushing Christians out of Jerusalem. And this is the scheme. Let me be clear. This is how it feels to us. There is a growing sense

And I do not have a permit to enter Jerusalem because I'm not free to go there. Access to the very city that stands at the heart of our faith is restricted, controlled, uncertain, and it depends on the military, Israeli military. So how do we respond as Palestinian Christians? First, I think we stay. Strategically, faithfully, and deliberately, we should stay. Stay in the city. If the pressure is for us to leave, then our response must be a deeper commitment to remain. For this is our land, this is our city. But staying is not only about physical presence or numbers, that's not what I mean. Because the deeper question is, what kind of witness do we carry as we remain? Our calling is not only resilience, it is witness. Witness in our resilience. A witness rooted in the message of Jesus Christ, the risen Christ, the giver of life, the one who calls us to love God and love our neighbor. This is not a message we invented, by the way. It is grounded in the very scriptures we share with the Jewish people. And in Christ, the call to love is expanded, deepened, and extended to all we believe. And so this must be our mark, our distinction as Christians today, especially in that city. So we are called to be voices for peace, voices for the dignity of every human life, voices for justice, for truth, and for accountability. Peacemakers in a land that so desperately needs peace grounded in justice. We must be witnesses to equality in a context marked by exclusion. Yes, we proclaim the gospel. From the city of the resurrection, we continue to declare Christ is risen. Yes, we speak of the God who loves the world, the God who gives life. But we must also embody this message. To remain here is not only to survive, it is to testify. To testify to truth in the face of denial, to justice in the face of oppression, and to love in the face of hatred. This is our calling. And that is why I say we must stay. And the heads of churches in Jerusalem have, over many years, articulated a compelling and hopeful vision for the city. It is a vision of Jerusalem shared by two peoples and three religions, where no one dominates, no one has greater rights than another, and where no one is treated as second class. A city rooted not in supremacy, but in equality, dignity, and mutual belonging. And this vision has been expressed repeatedly in church statements, in public witness, and in ongoing engagement. And we believe it is more than ideal, it is necessary. Because Jerusalem is not only important for us, it carries a message to the world. And in a time when our world is increasingly polarized, fragmented, and marked by religious extremism, Jerusalem can either become a symbol of division, sadly, or a model of coexistence. And if we can find a just and inclusive way forward here in this land and in Jerusalem, it will not only impact the Palestinian question. I believe it could speak powerfully to the rest of the world. So let us be clear. Supremacy is not the answer. Exclusivity is not the answer. Friends, apartheid is not the answer. And religious states, especially in a land as diverse and sacred as this, are not the answer. Perhaps actually one of the great failures of past political processes is that the question of Jerusalem was postponed and left unresolved as if it could wait. But Jerusalem cannot wait. Its reality shapes everything. So the question before us is this. Can we still hold on to a different vision? Can we still speak within the prophetic tradition like that of Isaiah, who envisioned a future where they shall beat their swords into plowshares and their spears into pruning hooks? Where nations shall not lift up sword against nation, neither shall they learn war anymore. This is from Isaiah 2:4.
can we still believe?

0: in such a Jerusalem. Because religious extremism stands in direct opposition to this vision. The violence we witnessed in that video stands in direct opposition to it. And so, yes, we must stay, but we do not stay silently and we do not stay passively. We stay with a message. We must stay as witnesses to another way. Through our presence, through our words, but also through our actions, through our churches, our schools, our hospitals, our institutions that serve all people, regardless of faith or background. So when I say we must stay, I don't mean we should stay for ourselves, but for the sake of all in that city, indeed this land. Because the future of Jerusalem must not be one of exclusion, but one of justice, peace, equality, and shared life. Because Jerusalem must not become a city of exclusion. It must remain and become a city for all humanity. So in conclusion, incidents like this should push us to go deeper. We must examine, as I said, challenge and when necessary, condemn the routes that lead to such acts of violence. We must call for accountability, not only for the attacker, but for the systems that shaped, enabled, and sustained this reality. And we must respond with a vision of peace, a vision of equality, a prophetic vision for Jerusalem. And let's be clear, we cannot arrive at that vision without justice, without accountability, without dismantling the reality of apartheid that exists in our land, and without confronting the ideologies that produce systems of oppression, excluding systems of oppression, exclusion, apartheid, and even genocide. And at the same time, as we resist ideologies that eliminate, we must be careful not to produce in response ideologies that eliminate. This is where our faith calls us to something deeper. As Christians, Jesus taught us to pray even for those who harm us. But before we do that today, we also pray for the victim. We pray for that nun, for her healing, for her recovery, for God's protection over her. We actually should thank God for her service and for the witness of all those who serve in that way. Many nuns. Many monks, many clergy have dedicated their lives to Christ, to the church, and to service of others, often quietly, often sacrificially, and today we give thanks to them. We pray for the Christian community in Jerusalem, that they may not grow weary, that they may not live in fear. So we pray for comfort, for peace, for resilience. We pray for wisdom for church leaders and religious leaders, for courage to lead in truth, and for the strength to bring people together rather than divide people. And yes, we also pray for that young man and for all those who harbor hatred, who are shaped by fear, and who are tempted toward violence against those who are different from them. The God who transformed Saul can still transform hearts today. And so we pray for courage, courage to resist evil with good, courage to believe that darkness cannot drive out darkness, only light can, that hatred cannot drive out hatred, only love can. Words we remember, of course, from Martin Luther King Jr. May we have the courage to live this out, to be instruments of peace, not in a naive or passive way, but with boldness, with confrontation, with a willingness to speak truth to power. And above all, may we respond with a love that does not surrender to hatred, but transforms that hatred. Thank you for joining us.
1: What you just heard was the Reverend Dr. Munzir Ishaq, Palestinian pastor of the Evangelical Lutheran Church of Hope in Ramallah, Palestine, and the founding director of the Bethlehem Institute for Peace and Justice, responding in a recent Christ at the Checkpoint podcast to the attack on the French Catholic nun in occupied Jerusalem by an Israeli man and the claims apartheid Israel makes that it is a safe haven for Christians in the Middle East. You've been listening to Arab Voices, a syndicated radio talk show that airs on dozens of radio stations in the US and Europe since 2002. 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And that does it for the show today. Thanks for listening. This is Saeed, executive producer and host of Arab Voices. Until we meet next week, peace on earth.

0: சந்தோஷம் சந்தோஷம் சந்தோஷம் சந்தோஷம்.
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2: Will anyone listen? I wish I could just wail over their bodies. I wish I could just run barefoot in every refugee camp and hold every child, cover their ears so they wouldn't have to hear the sound of bombing for the rest of their life the way that I do. I wish I could just wail over their bodies. Run barefoot in every refugee camp and hold every child, cover their ears so they wouldn't have to hear the sound of bombing for the rest of their life the way that I do. 'Cause let me just tell you, there's no soundbite. No matter how good my English gets, no soundbite. No matter how well I practice, no soundbite, no sound.

0: So,
1: why are we in this situation? In this situation that brings us down? Can't you see we are losing patience? We are losing patience with oppression now. The people will rise, the people will rise, the people will rise, the people will rise, the people will rise, the people will rise. We have come to raise our voices, to raise our voices.

in this situation that brings us down. Can't you see we are losing patience? We are losing patience with oppression now. The people will rise, the people will rise, the people will rise, the people will rise, the people will rise, the people will rise, the people will rise.

stop accusing those that stand in solidarity with the Palestinian cause of being anti-Semite and in favor of innocent Jewish people dying. It's just an attempt to silence those speaking up against colonization, apartheid, and decades of oppression. What you don't understand, I don't want to understand when you're silencing people, is that saying free Palestine is not justifying everything that Hamas does no matter what, but rather putting the situation into historical context and pointing out the double standards of the West. If you are now outraged that Israeli civils have been attacked, as you should, then you should also be outraged that civil Palestinians have been targeted and killed for decades and are being starved and bombed by the right-wing Israeli government backed by the West as you listen to this track. But the discussion around the process of the Palestinian liberation cannot just be reduced to peace and compassion for both sides.

Palestinians are continuously painted in the media as terrorists. We're conditioned to see them that way. Dehumanizing. Why isn't the media saying their names, sharing their dreams, hopes and stories? This is no conflict. This is genocide. And the world should not be debating if it is or not behind their screens. The Jewish community is not the Israeli government and should never be automatically assimilated with them. Just as the Muslim community, the Palestinians, should never be automatically associated to Hamas. I mean, are you to be held accountable and killed for any bullshit your government does?

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0: Hello, everyone. My name is Red Lotus. I'm from right here in Vallejo, California. This song right here, we just made right now, actually. I don't even know what's about to happen. But I'm currently with the Yee Session at Splash Bakery, man. I'm just gonna say shit so I can hear him say something. What'd I tell her?
1: I told her I am bad.
0: Yeah.

0: take my turn.
1: She said, I am woman. Yeah. I told her, I am man. No, we are not the same, but we go together like water and sand. Come on, Simon. I gave my heart to a woman. I let it go in your hands. Yeah. And they say we were made for each other like water and sand. That's that divine feminine, masterful masculine, dominant nature, cultivate.

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By moonlight I was star-crossed. I came to your balcony. 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Yeah, I let it go in the ass. Yeah, no, we are not the same, but we go together like water and sand. 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
2: Hello. Hi, everyone. Welcome. Thank you for joining today's press conference. My name is Claudia from Malaya, USA. I will be one of the MCs for the press conference. And one of the Negros 19, Kai Sorum, was actually a close and dear friend of mine that I had the honor of knowing for the last several years here in Washington State. So it is an honor to be here to join the call for justice for Kai and the rest of the Negros 19.
3: Good morning, I'm Alex with the International Coalition for Human Rights in the Philippines, or ICHRP. I'm your other MC for today. I worked with Lyle here in the San Francisco Bay Area to help grow ICHRP, and Lyle was my friend and a gentle leader and role model to myself and many of my colleagues. So thank you for being here today to hear about what happened in Negros and the broader situation of human rights violations in the Philippines. So for our press conference today, first we'll start with some context and a welcome, and then we will hear from our speakers. Following that, we will move into a Q&A period, and then we will close out with some calls to action and next steps. For our speakers today, we'll first be hearing from Brandon Lee from ICHRP US, then Marianne, the wife of Lyle Prijoles, then we'll be hearing from PJ, the sibling of Kai Sorum, then we will be hearing from Tabs Gabriel of Malaya Movement USA, and Joel Manguera of Bayan USA.
2: Thank you, Alex. And before we go ahead and hear from our speakers, I want to share a bit of context. So on April 19th and 20th, the 79th Infantry Battalion of the Armed Forces of the Philippines, or AFP for short, conducted indiscriminate firing and strafing in Barangay Salamanca, Toboso, Negros Occidental, killing 19 and displacing over 600 residents. The casualties included two students, a journalist, peasant community advocates, two minors, and two U.S. citizens, like we mentioned, Lyle Prijoles and Kai Sorum. The AFP and the Philippine National Police have a severe documented record of human rights violations, including extrajudicial killings and targeting of civilians and non-combatants. The massacre in Negros has resulted in international outcry and furthered the calls from grassroots and human rights organizations that Philippine President Ferdinand Marcos Jr. should not be awarded a non-permanent seat on the UN Security Council. And so before we continue on, I believe Alex will also go into some reminders for our press.
3: Just a reminder, please add press and the name of your outlet to your Zoom name. 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Who is helping with that on the...
4: That's me. I renamed myself to questions.
3: Oh. Okay, there are questions in the participants. And just a reminder, this is being live streamed and recorded at tinyurl.com/MalayaLive on Facebook. 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I'll pass it to Claudia to introduce our first speaker.
2: Thank you again, Alex. So, yeah, to start us off, we will be hearing from Brandon Lee, chairperson of iChirp US, close friend of Lyle, and a survivor of attempted extrajudicial killings by the armed forces of the Philippines.
0: Thank you, Claudia. Today is Lyle's favorite day, Star Wars Day. He was a huge fan. He was a great friend, and he loved the story of how different people came together to take down the Empire and to put an end to tyranny. I met Lyle at San Francisco State University in 2004 after taking an Asian American Studies class with him. He invited me to the League of Filipino Students, or LFS, a fundraiser for the Balik Sambayanan, which translates to return to our homeland. At the end of the semester, he invited me to a report back of what students learned from that immersion trip. After that, I asked Lyle if I could join LFS, the which was known to be an anti war organization on campus. After long meetings, we would play basketball or play video games if it was late. Lyle was always a responsible person wherever we go to parties or clubs. He would be the designated driver. That's Lyle. In LFS, even when he was the chair, there was no task too small. He would do it. You can always depend on him. His journalism and Asian American studies major demanded him to go to communities to learn from the people. He chose the Philippines. He invited me to join him in the summer of 2007. We learned about the Nestle workers, how they were ma making poverty wages, and when they picketed, hired goons killed their labor union leader. We also visited Babalan Kalinga, an indigenous population where we got to learn the struggles they were facing. They faced development aggression projects like mining and dams and militarization, which is eerily similar to Negros. It was this immersion trip that Lyle and I committed ourselves to serving the Filipino people. While I moved to Ifugao in 2010, Lyle helped grow the youth and student movement here in the United States, and eventually the solidarity movement for human rights and genuine peace based on justice through iChirp US. Lyle was an integral part of building and guiding iChirp. He applied his experience and depth of knowledge from developing Anakbayan to growing iChirp US. He was crucial in so many aspects of iChirp, like in the Philippines, Human Rights Act campaign, which would cut military aid to the Philippines until human rights perpetrators are held accountable. He also helped major undertakings like our General Assemblies in 2024 and 2025, which contributed to the strengthening of iChirp US as a whole. He provided education and strong perspective on solidarity that helped deepen iChirp members' knowledge. What brought our Lyle home to Negros, to the Philippines? Is his love for his people, for the Philippines. Lyle and I suffer state violence from the same armed forces of the Philippines. I was red tagged, given death threats, harassed, tailed, like so many activists in the Philippines. The state forces tried to silence me permanently. The AFP is tarnishing Lyle and the other civilian massacred reputation through lies. I know this because they called me a MPA rebel too before they shot me four times. I also want to question the NTF LCOC, or the The name itself is the National Task Force to End Local Communists and Armed Conflict that retired PB General Eric Noble red-tagged myself and San Francisco State, the university that Lyle and I attended, as a breeding ground for the MPA rebels in 2020. The military and the NTF LCAC can only bark and try to smear the community as they stand up to their fascist attacks and lies. They attack us because they are on the side of the big businessmen and foreign companies who plunder the wealth of the land and the Filipino people. They attack Lyle because all his life he stood with the oppressed against these attacks. ICHRP also calls the U.S. government to stop sending military aid to the armed forces of the Philippines, who are human rights violators. The United States is complicit in a war by continuing to send military aid to the armed forces of the Philippines. The people of the U.S. have far more in common with the poor people of Negros, and Lyle's contribution to building the solidarity movement are testaments to our shared fight for justice and liberation. Justice for Lyle, justice for Kai, justice for the Negros 19. Thank you.
3: Thank you so much, Brandon, for sharing about your friendship with Lyle and his selfless commitment to helping Filipinos both here and in the Philippines. Next, we have Mary Ann, the wife of Lyle Prijoles, who is calling in from the Philippines and fighting for justice for the Negros 19.
5: Thank you. Again, my name is Mary Ann. I am the wife of Lyle Prijoles. As many of you have already heard, Lyle was killed by the AFP on April 19th in Toboso's Negros, along with 18 others. Since then, the AFP has named him a terrorist and a rebel. The trolls have called him corned beef. Even the U.S. Embassy has released a security notice that has practically red-tagged him and others. And I'm here to speak on what he can no longer say because the AFP killed him. Lyle was kind-hearted, a fan of history and Star Wars, a caring uncle, a loving son, a thoughtful brother, and a thoughtful and devoted husband. But I knew that I shared his love with something much more greater than us, his love for the Filipino masses, his love for his community, and although he played more of a behind-the-scenes role, he was always present for the communities he was a part of. He went back to the homeland to learn more and to serve the people of Negros. He died doing what he did best, and what he loved, being with the masses in Negros and learning from them. His death should signal to others the need to take action, just like he did. I do not believe the AFP or police, because how can I believe the very entities that murdered my husband? How can the AFP claim victory when 19 people were killed and with no explanations to the families or loved ones? There are clear violations of human rights, clear violations of international humanitarian law that I believe must be brought to justice. My husband, my love, was killed along with Errol, Maureen, Alyssa, RJ, and Kai by the AFP murderers. And because of this, I am committed to fighting for a more just society and to fight for justice for the Toboso 19.
2: Thank you, Marianne, for that beautiful account of your husband and his true character. We will now hear from PJ, sibling of Kai Sorum and a member of the Gabriela Seattle chapter.

0: My name is PJ. I use they, them, or any respectful pronouns. I am Kai's only and younger sibling. And I'm a member of Gabriela Seattle, an organization supporting the rights and welfare of Filipino women and the LGBTQ plus community in Seattle through advocating for national democracy and liberation in the Philippines. We work to help meet the basic needs of Filipinas in Seattle while also addressing the root causes of why these issues occur. Kai was my best friend. Truly someone I could go to for anything, whether it was making cheesecake at 2 in the morning or asking for help jumping a garden. She was always an ear to talk to. I have so many fond memories of her. I feel like I could go on forever. These are the things I think about every day. She helped so many people. She helped those in need, those in the Seattle area who struggled to balance their need to work with their want to be with their family. She helped educate those on their rights while also offering them rides to their job. She helped me with my music homework. And she loved more than anything coming to the Philippines to help others. She helped those who had very little financially, peasant farmers who struggled to feed their families. She helped them till their land, and she learned from their life stories. She went to the Philippines last summer to immerse herself with these struggling peasants. And then she came home to the Seattle area to share their stories. She shared their stories and dared not to pity them, but to instead ask, "What can we do to help?" It pains me now to see articles and news and media from those who did not know her at all. Those who read her name in the paper and don't know the love that she possessed in her heart. And that's what matters to me. That's what matters most to me. At the same time I'm grieving, I also understand it is necessary to call for justice for her, justice for Kai, justice for Lyle, justice for the Negros 19. Because in the end, they're humans. That's what they all were, humans, not corned beef. They were people loved by thousands. So we must call for justice. We must call for justice and address the root causes of the Philippine people's struggle. And I know this is what Kai wanted. And I know in my heart that's what she believed until her very last breath.
1: Thank you so much, PJ, for sharing your beautiful memories of Kai and your love for her, as well as her love that led her to help those in need. Next, we will hear from Tabs Gabriel, the chairperson of Malaya USA.
2: Thank you so much, Alex, and Claudia, for being our MCs today. And thank you so much to Brandon, Mary Ann, and PJ for sharing your stories today. I am Tabs, the current chairperson of Malaya Movement USA. We are a grassroots human rights organization of Filipinos in the diaspora, founded during Duterte's drug war and continues through the Marcos regime. I personally knew two of the victims of this massacre, Lyle Frijoles, who I met here in the United States, and RJ Ledesma, who I met in Negros in 2024 on an immersion trip. And I've spent the last week alongside community members and Malaya members from across the country processing this horrific event. We condemn the violent massacre of the Negros 19 and mourn the losses alongside the family and friends of the victims. This genuine mourning and grief is in contrast to the disingenuous messages that the AFP and the NTF-ELCAC have been spouting. They say they mourn the loss of lives of Filipinos at the hands of Filipinos, but they were the ones that committed the killings in the first place. The Negros 19 were victims of violations of international humanitarian law, war crimes that the Marcos regime has been committing on Negros Island and all throughout the archipelago, including Mindoro at the beginning of the year. Several principals the regime willfully committed based on initial analysis of lawyers on the ground are proportionality of force used, the principles of distinction between civilians and combatants, and military targets and civilian objects. These violations of these principles of international humanitarian law show the fascist repression and fascist violence that the state is willing to go to criminalize their targets. On the matter of proportionality, the number of deaths and the gravity of wounds based on initial findings from autopsies show excessive use of force that resulted in the death of the 19, including students, two minors, and journalists. There's also been conflicting accounts straight from the AFP, which has changed its accounts of the operations multiple times since it became public, from 8 encounter sites to just 2 that included a pursuit. But this brings the question as to why they also claim to have found all remains in just one site. There are also accounts that those they killed were fleeing, meaning that they no longer posed an imminent threat. All these should bring into question their story and their narrative. The AFP even conducted their own fact-finding mission, led by the National Task Force to End Local Communist Armed Conflicts organization, Buklod Kapayapaan, individuals that claim to have been surrendered fighters. What they don't admit is the fact that these individuals also stand to benefit materially and monetarily from counterinsurgency programs by the state, effectively forcing their hand to parrot state falsehoods in exchange for money. This is not independent nor impartial. All of this has happened in the days leading up to the UN Security Council vote, where Marcos has been vying for a seat since 2022. It is a slap in the face of the victims of the Negros massacre and the thousands more that the Marcos regime has terrorized since he took office. There is no place where a fascist like Marcos, the number one security threat to the Filipino people, on a global platform like the United Nations Security Council, that states its mission is to promote peace and stability and defend human rights. We join the thousands of people from all over the world who have declared their commitment to fight for justice for the Negros 19. We demand an independent investigation and call for accountability. The Marcos regime must uphold international humanitarian law and show respect for human rights. Maraming salamat.
3: Thank you so much, Tavs. To close us off, we have Joel Manguera with Bayan USA.
4: Everyone, yeah, as said, I'm with Bayan USA or Bagong Aliansan Makabayan, or the New Patriotic Alliance, the U.S. chapter. And across the country, we in Bayan USA are mourning the murder of Lyle and Kai and the Negros 19. And we send our deep condolences to you and the families, Marianne and PJ. We want you to know that we are with you in this fight because it is plain to see, no, that the Marcos administration is lying left and right. The Armed Forces of the Philippines, the NTFL-CAC, and other institutions involved in the government's counterinsurgency program, they're all unreliable sources of information. And they have a long history of lying about the violations of human rights and international humanitarian law they have committed to evade accountability from their crimes. We can look back into 2023 when two environmental activists, Jed Tamano and Janila Castro, were abducted by the military and were presented by the AFP as rebels in a press conference. They courageously exposed the torture and psychological warfare they experienced at the hands of the military at the very press conference and were subsequently freed. And also in Negros itself, the Philippine government has proven track record of massacring innocent civilians. The infamous Escalante massacre in 1985 that killed 20 farmers, the Sagay massacre in 2018 that killed 9 farmers, the Gihulian massacre in 2018 that killed 6 farmers, the murder of the entire Fausto family, including their 12-year-old and 15-year-old child in 2023. And now, The Negros 19, right? And as Tabs of Malaya USA said earlier, even for the April 19th massacre, the AFP's narrative has changed over and over again from the different encounter sites, the fleeing, and then also the on April 21 with the various reports that they claimed that they had different items found on them at these encounter sites, whether from one rifle to nine rifles to now 24 rifles. So the truth of the matter is that the AFP did not distinguish between armed combatants, local residents, community workers, journalists, when they indiscriminately fired upon Duboso. And so they have painted all n 19 as criminals and terrorists. And this is the truth, right? They are not a reliable source of information. And the Philippine government would rather permanently silent peasant communities who speak out against poverty and hunger rather than meet their basic needs. And the 29% poverty rate and less than 20% of land actually owned by tillers. It is no wonder why farmers and Negroes continue to protest and why Filipinos across the archipelago and even overseas choose to learn, live, and be one with them in their struggle. We know the US government is directing and funding the Philippines military's fascist counterinsurgency program. The US Embassy in the Philippines made this very clear as days after releasing a quote-unquote security alert, doubling down on the NTF's false narrative even before independent investigation and autopsies have been concluded. Two citizens were murdered in cold blood, and the embassy's first response is to practically label them as terrorists. This massacre also happened on the eve of the US-Philippines joint Balikatan war exercises. And we know that the US does not just practice joint military drills for external threats like China, but also to train the AFP to turn their guns against the Filipino people. To the Marcos government and its US backers, let us remind you this. The truth will always be louder than your lies. Across the Philippines and across the US, thousands are defending Lyle, Kai, and the Negros 19 as good people, as people beloved by their communities, as people who have dedicated their entire lives to the service of the Filipino people. And the military, they can never take this truth away from the Negros 19. And it can never take this truth away from us. So we join Malaya USA, the family of Negros 19, and the families of loved ones and all victims of the state violence in protesting the Marcos administration bid for a non-permanency in the United Nations Security Council. Let these senseless killings and deep-seated poverty and hunger that continue to this day, and Negros remind us that the Marcos government and its US backers are the number one security threat to the Filipino people in the Philippines. Justice for the Negros 19, and justice for all the victims of state terror. Thank you.
1: Thank you so much, Joelle, and to all of our speakers. We will now move into our Q&A portion. Just a reminder, if you have questions, please send them to the person named Questions in the chat and we will compile them. Our first question is from Kelly Kimball. Another question about the journalists killed by the AFP. Who were the journalists killed and what publications were they reporting for? What were they attempting to cover? I'll open it up for answers from our speakers.
2: Hello, sorry, fixing audio. Yes, so RJ Ledesma was a writer and editor of the Paghimutad Negros, and the regional coordinator of Utter Media, which is a progressive group of news outlets throughout the Philippines. But he was the regional coordinator of Utter Media in Neg on Negros Island. He was really in the area doing community work and immersion, reporting on the effects of renewable energy projects, including solar farms, expansion windmill projects on vulnerable farmer communities. He really was there to report on the experiences of peasant farmers and the most, you know, marginalized communities in Negros.
3: Thank you, Tabs. We have a second question that asks, can we get a list of similar historical events where this happened, for example, in Escalante 2018?
4: Just asking particularly for like a documented list of this, what I mentioned earlier. Yes, we can definitely send that in the in a media kit afterwards. But yeah, just noting the different lists of, I mentioned a couple of different massacres that happened, but we can definitely send a list of those as well. But like I said earlier, it was the Escalante massacre in 1985, the Sagay massacre in 2018, the Gihulian massacre in 2018, and the Fasta family that was killed in 2023. All happening in Negros. But yeah, we can definitely send that over.
1: Our next question is, I have a question about the lawyers on the ground that were conducting an assessment of the situation mentioned by Tabs Gabriel. Can we get a bit more information on what they were assessing, and as lawyers, who were they representing?
2: Thank you. I can start, and maybe those in the Philippines who are there on the ground can share a little bit more. The lawyers were basing their initial assessments on some initial autopsies that the findings should be released very soon. And they do represent the families of the victims of Kai and Lyle on the ground in the Philippines, but also of the other victims there. They're from people's organizations in the people's lawyers organizations in the Philippines, from the National Union of People's Lawyers. And we can forward the press conference that was held a few days ago in the Philippines, as well as the once the autopsy reports are released in the next week, we can also share that with you all.
3: Thank you, Tabs. Our next question asks, what problems in Negros Occidental were the local population facing that the civilian activists were investigating?

0: I can also share, and then maybe again others can plug in. I was actually in Negros in 2024, as I mentioned. That's where I met RJ Ledesma, and was able to visit not only people's organizations in the main city of Bacolod and meet different organizers and activists who have faced state repression, but also spent time on a hacienda in Silay, Negros, not too far from Bacolod. On the hacienda, the problems of the people were really stark. It really starts from the fact that the peasant farmers, the workers on these haciendas are facing really, really low poverty wages. The average wage for a peasant farmer is anywhere between 200 to 300 pesos per day. That's about $5, less than $5 a day to be able to feed, families of four or five, up to 10 people in one household. And so often they work backbreaking work, tilling the farms of sugarcane, and they are compensated very little for that. And the stories I was told, the experiences and lessons that I saw show that the people of Negros really had to decide every day if they were how many meals that they were going to eat, what bills they were going to pay. And there was, often a decision made whether or not they would send their children to school because school costs money, transport to school costs money, and they couldn't afford that. And all of this is because of the desire of the big landlords within Negros Island to continue to exploit the peasant farmers for their labor, and essentially force them into these cycles of poverty and tie them to the land where they basically have to work to feed to live on the land. And so, for that, many of the peasant farmers are finding ways to resist and claim back their lands. But for this also, they face repression that we've been able to that, that is an example that this Negros massacre is what we're seeing.
1: Thank you. Our next question is there a connection between the Marcos visit to the UN and what happened to the Negros 19 that was briefly mentioned? Can you explain that connection more, if so?
2: Yeah, I can start, and then if anyone else wants to add. And so, Marcos, he is trying to bid for this seat, which this campaigning budget right now is coming up to 20 million pesos, I believe. And it's costing a lot of the Filipino people's money to be going into this budget. And what is actually the UN Security Council, right? It's the voting of the matters relating to war. It's voting on the matters of human rights and peace and security. And so this very much has to do with a relationship with this. As I mentioned earlier, the Baliktatan war exercises were happening in the opening ceremony was on the eve of this massacre in relation to the US and the Philippines building their relationship. Right, building up their efforts for relations in war in the Southeast Asia. And so Marcos is very much trying to get a seat to this. And the reality is that we see that there are going to be more attacks on the Filipino people in the Philippines. And this is what we're very concerned of, right? If he's going to be allowed to be on the seat, he is actually going to, one, support more of the US's attacks in the Middle East. He's going to allow for more of the different threats that will happen that will put the Filipino people into the crosshairs of war in our home country. And so, like I said earlier, the Marcos government and the U.S. That backs the Marcos government is really the number one security threat of the Filipino people and the Philippines. And this is the relationship that we're seeing with this massacre that happened, and also with Marcos attacking, or Marcos bidding for this seat.
3: Awesome. Thank you, Joel. We don't have any further questions lined up, but I wanted to give another minute or two for press to send any last minute questions via the direct message to questions. So we'll just give a moment, any lingering remaining.
2: I mean, the main thing I really think that as Bayan Yose that we want to share later is really some of the things that we'll be taking up in this week. And I believe our MCs will be talking more about that later as well. But I think that's one of the things that we really want to express is why we're here in New York, why we're continuing to expose the Marcos government in the ways that they are putting our Filipino people in the in threat of of violence, whether that is through here, allowing for more of the overseas Filipinos being impacted by the system of allowing for more export of our people, or the direct attacks of the killings of like Filipino Americans in the Philippines through his counterinsurgency program. But like I said earlier, I believe our MCs will actually cover that more in detail.
3: Yes, thank you so much. We did have an additional question roll in. So folks are wondering, are we seeing parallels between Marcos Sr.'s actions in Negros and the relations with the US and now with the current president, his son, Bongbong Marcos Jr.?

0: Yes. I don't know if others want to share. I know I've been taking some time. but yes, I mean, I think a key part of Marcos Jr.'s legacy is really upholding his father's own legacy of violence and repression. And given that Negros has been the site of a lot of wealth, right, in the form of sugarcane, the sugar bowl of the Philippines, as it's known. It's also been the site of this intense fascist repression from Marcos era, Marcos Senior era to now. In the 80s, the Marcos experienced the, or sorry, Negros experienced a famine that forced people to be more impoverished, be experience hunger. To great degrees in the final days of the Marcos dictatorship. And in that, they were resisting and trying to assert for their rights as people. But just a year before, or actually just a few, half a year before Marcos was ousted as the president in February 1986, he also committed his own Escalante massacre that resulted in anywhere between 20 to 30 farmers that were killed and many, many more wounded. And so, this violence in Negros is not new, given again the large sources of wealth on the lands of Negros. This also means that state violence is not new. And Marcos Sr. really laid the groundwork for that violence during martial law and his dictatorship.
1: All right, we have another question for the families. What does the pursuit of justice look like?
2: I can go ahead and answer that question. My name is Marianne Cusan again. I'm the wife of Lyle. I think ever since we arrived here, needing to go through all of the different paperwork and bureaucracy to even try to retrieve their body, I think for me, I would like no other family to have to go through what we went through. When we asked the lead investigator on the ground, who works with the PNP, the Philippine National Police, what's the status of their investigation, he couldn't determine what status he had or what evidence he even had. When I asked for my husband's passport, he couldn't tell me where it was. And he said it was in the pile of all the stuff that has been gathered. So I think it's very unjust how they treat those who have died, especially the Negros 19. And I think our pursuit of justice would really be an independent investigation, allowing those from the different organizations that we are a part of to do a thorough investigation, a fact-finding mission without any harm caused to them, and to be able to put together what actually happened. We know nothing will bring back our loved ones. They were killed by the AFP. But for us, justice is that this doesn't happen to another family and that this doesn't happen to another farmer in Negros, and that those who want to till land are able to till land. Those who are wanting to live off the land in Negros are able to live off the land in Negros, and that they get fair wages for what they're doing. I think the PNP and the AFP should answer to the families. I think they haven't reached out to any of us to actually say what happened, and I think justice would be, yeah, a very clean, independent investigation that actually tells us what happened on April 19th.
3: Hi, this is PJ, sibling of Kai. To add to what Marianne was saying, that is the goal of my family as well, of me. But to also add, we are just trying to get home to the US as quick as possible, yet we are faced with incredible barriers. Including and especially barriers put up by the US Embassy in the bureaucracy of filling out paperwork. And so we are trying to expedite things as quickly and as fastly as possible, because all we want to do is return home, but we are faced with many barriers.
0: I also would like to add, you know, I think on the side of those of us here in the United States, and those of us that have been continuing the work that Lyle was taking part of in advocacy and the ceasing of military aid to the Philippines. You know, just last week, the U.S. committed another $200 million in foreign military financing to the AFP in the wake of the massacre. And I think, you know, part of the fight for justice for us now looks like continuing our fight to pass the Philippine Human Rights Act, but also to find ways to stop any more foreign military financing, our tax dollars, from going to the killings in the Philippines, to the fascist violence that the AFP is enacting, to the counterinsurgency programs that the U.S. Is training Filipino military personnel on. And so, you know, we will carry the names of Lyle and Kai and the Negros 19 as we conduct advocacy efforts on U.S. legislators, and show them that, you know, the victims of the state have faces, have names, have rich lives and stories, that people have rich lives and stories, and these are the victims, and these are this is where our tax dollars are going. And so on our part, that will be a key direction that we will be pursuing in for justice for the Negros 19.
4: Incredible. Thank you so much to our speakers today from all across the U.S. and from the Philippines as well. So really appreciate folks' time. I don't want to leave it here. You know, I think want to really continue the call for folks to mobilize and take action that some of the speakers have touched upon today. And so if we can get the slides back up, I can round us out, really round out the press conference and sharing ways that people can contribute. Awesome. Yeah, so our first call to action is to disseminate and share very widely, to sign this petition that's really calling for the U.S. State Department and U.S. Embassy to support us in our call, support Kai, Lyle, and the rest of the Negros 19's families, and calling for the justice following the massacre. So what we're really calling for is to support the families in a safe return home, and to also support in truly independent investigations into what transpired on April 19th and 20th, so that we can bring to light the truth of what happened, and also honor the lives that were taken. So please sign this petition. Thank you to who linked it in the chat. There's a QR code here as well. We also have a second petition, which is really honing in on the demand for Marcos Jr. to not receive a seat on the UN Security Council, right? Knowing that Bongbong Marcos Jr. is really the person that approved and is allowing these massacres against the people to happen, is really continuing the legacy of Rodrigo Duterte, the previous president, and even his father during martial law, who has committed atrocious human rights violations against the people. So really trying to get thousands to sign, especially this week, as we as Marcos is here in the U.S. visiting in New York in his vying for this seat. All right. And additionally, we want to invite every single person to participate alongside us, participate with Buy in USA in our week of action for grassroots migrants in the U.S. to respond to the UN's International Migration Review Forum. So linked here is a really comprehensive site that goes through what the International Migration Review Forum is, how Marcos is participating and why migrant workers need to stand up and fight and make our voices heard, right? And so there are various different ways. There's a migrant workers declaration that can be signed on to. There are mobilizations in New York City as well. So actually today there will be a mobilization rally at the UN and a march to the Philippine consulate. There's also the National Day of Mourning and Rage for the Negros 19, which many organizations are putting on mobilizations in their local areas today. And so, for example, in Seattle, Washington, we have a mobilization at 12 p.m. today to mobilize to the consulate and ensure that they hear our demands for justice for Kai, for Lyle, and the rest of the Negros 19. And also the call to really support our migrant gabaybayan here who are facing the brunt of the economic crisis, are facing low wages, et cetera. So, yeah, really encourage everyone to hop onto this website to see all the different, the plethora of opportunities to support the families and mobilize this week. Okay, and lastly, let's really come together to support the families, right? Not only are they experiencing the bureaucracy in the Philippines and trying to bring our friends home here to the US, and also the emotional toll of telling their stories, right? But they're also experiencing the financial burden as well. So really asking for folks to donate to the families to support and all the funeral costs, among other things, right? I'll pass it to Alex to close us out with our calls and demands here.
1: Thank you so much again to all of our speakers and all of the press who have joined us today to hear about what happened and to hopefully amplify the stories as we call for justice. So I just want to end us out with some calls today. Justice for Lyle, Kai, RJ, Alyssa, Mal, and Errol. Justice for the Negros 19. Defend Negros Island, military out of the countryside. AFP, PNP, Palayasin. Stop funding war crimes with our tax dollars. End all U.S. aid to the Philippines. Abolish the NTF-LCAC. Scrap the NAP-UPD and Memorandum 32.

0: I started Tonight Show with two songs. The first song was He Gets Me High, the song from the EP with the same name that was released in March of 2011. And the second song was a song, It Only Takes One Night, the song from the debut album of Dum Dum Girls. This album was released last year in March of 2010. And actually, I already played this song in my January show when I played my favorite songs of 2010. So I'm very excited to play this song again tonight as a part of the Gimme a Beat that is dedicated to Dum Dum Girls. Going back to the story about the Dum Dum Girls, as usual, I'm trying to share as much information as I have about the band in between the interview and the songs that I'm playing. And the Dum Dum Girls, as I mentioned, is a band from California signed by Sub Pop Records. Dee Dee formed Dum Dum Girls in late 2008 as a solo project, and she named the band after the song from Iggy Pop, Dum Dum Boys, and the Vaseline's album, Dum Dum. Over the time, this project developed to be all-female band, and today the Dum Dum Girls are next to Dee Dee, Jules playing guitar and vocals, Bambi playing bass, and Sandy playing drums and vocals.
1: A pazite sad ovo, nemate pojma što slijedi. 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

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Everybody wants a bite. 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

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Save your money, man. Save your money, too. 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

0: 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It's a crime.
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1: Here we go again. 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Yeah, it's me.
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